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0: All the records show Avril Coleridge-Taylor had the toughest time getting the BBC to pay attention to her music. They're paying attention now. John Andrews conducting the BBC Philharmonic, performing her Valse Caprice.
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0: Naoko Christkato, performing The Source of Life by Rosie Wertheim. A composer smitten, coming up.
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0: Well, there's obsessive love, and then there's Leo Janáček and his unrequited passion for a woman named Kamila Stoslova. She was married almost 40 years younger than he was. It didn't work out. But talk about inspiration. He wrote her roughly 700 love letters, give or take, along with some characters for two different operas, a sinfonietta, and this string quartet was absolutely inspired by and dedicated to her. I know this sounds just completely unromantic, but think of how much more music he might have written if he hadn't written all those letters. Or if he'd, you know, kind of limited himself to a few hundred, you know? Oh, I have a heart of stone. Here's the string quartet number 2, which Janáček titled Intimate Letters.

0: The Solera Quartet performing the String Quartet No. 2 by Janacek. It's Midsummer in 60 Seconds.
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6: And I'm Leila Fadel. Sting has reached the level of rock star status where he really needs no introduction. From his time as the frontman of The Police...

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10: Good morning, I'm Leila Fadel. Scientists have spent decades studying a frozen mummy found in the Alps. They recently analyzed the microorganisms inside the mummy, like yeast. And when you got yeast, you make bread. They reproduced it in a fridge. The first few loaves were a bust, but after 3 months of work, they made some pretty good sourdough for science. Next on the list, they want to try brewing beer with it. Would I eat the sourdough? Probably not. It's Morning Edition.
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0: It's Morning Edition from NPR News. I'm Steve Inskeep.
10: And I'm Leila Fadel. A second federal agency will consider President Trump's arch at a public meeting today. Plans call for a tall, white, triumphal arch with gold statues of eagles and Lady Liberty on top. Stairs and elevators inside would lead to an observation deck where visitors could take in the view. NPR's Rachel Treisman visited the proposed site and reports on the views it could block.
12: Trump wants to build his monumental arch in a traffic circle on the Virginia side of Arlington Memorial Bridge, which connects to D.C. over the Potomac River. On a recent sunny morning, well past rush hour, the circle saw a steady stream of cars, tour buses, and airplanes overhead.
13: Occasionally, some cyclists pass by, a couple of walkers on foot. Some big tour groups have been boarding their buses nearby, but it's pretty quiet.
12: The most noteworthy thing about this grassy roundabout is the view. As I stood inside the circle, I was about halfway between two important monuments.
13: On one side of me, I can see the back of the Lincoln Memorial with its iconic columns and flat top. On the other side, towards the west, I can see the imposing gate of Arlington National Cemetery, and above that, sort of a green hill.
12: At the top of the hill is Arlington House, the mansion that once belonged to Confederate General Robert E. Lee. It's no coincidence that the Lincoln Memorial was built in 1922 directly across from Lee's property turned cemetery. Here's Neil Flanagan, an architect and public historian in D.C.
14: The Potomac River was the border between the North and South, nominally, during the Civil War. So it's literally crossing the border and sort of trying to heal those wounds.
12: Trump's proposed arch would stand 250 feet tall, more than twice the height of the Lincoln Memorial. Critics worry it will obstruct the view and the message it sends. That's one of the concerns members of the public raised when the Commission for Fine Arts discussed the arch last month. Elizabeth Merritt with the National Trust for Historic Preservation called it one of the most symbolic vistas in D.C.
15: Arlington Memorial Bridge was intentionally designed with a low profile to respect the visual and symbolic vistas connecting the National Mall and Arlington National Cemetery.
12: The commission, packed with Trump allies, ultimately granted final approval to the design. But the project faces other hurdles, including a lawsuit by Vietnam War veterans. It also needs approval from the National Capital Planning Commission, another Trump-friendly federal agency that will consider the arch at its meeting today. If the nearly 1,700 public comments it's received are any indication, the size and placement of the arch are just some of the criticisms likely to surface.
14: This is a really weird location to put anything.
12: As Flanagan notes, there are questions about traffic patterns, pedestrian access, and potential flight impacts at nearby Reagan National Airport. The Trump administration says it's looking into all of this. When asked about blocking the view, both the White House and Interior Department told NPR that the arch will, quote, enhance the visitor experience at Arlington National Cemetery.
16: You can do things that are people-oriented without building something.
12: Karen Iglesias is an adjunct professor at the University of Maryland School of Landscape Architecture. She says there are ways to celebrate the country's 250th birthday without permanently altering its landscape.
16: We can have fireworks and porta potties. You know, I mean, let's act like it's going to be here in another 50 years, too.
12: Critics want the traffic circle to stay empty so the legacy of the structures around it can live on. Rachel Treisman, NPR News.

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3: Good morning, I'm Steve Inskeep. The baseball season is full of highs and lows. Earlier this season, Los Angeles Angels outfielder Joe Adell had a high. Three times in one game, he caught a ball at or even over the wall, robbing the Seattle Mariners of three home runs. Tuesday against the Colorado Rockies, Adell had a low. He missed a fly ball, which bounced off his head and over the fence for a home run. Truly a heads-up play. It's Morning Edition.
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6: Every kid deserves a champion. It's a famous quote by educator powerhouse Rita Pearson. For years, teachers have been considered champions for students, regardless of their economic background, academic growth, race, or behavior history. Hello, my name is Shaniqua Williams with this week's edition of Likely Stories. I am an instructional specialist in Waco ISD at Cedar Ridge Elementary School. What is it really like to be a teacher? Do they really wear multiple hats and superhero capes? How do they make preparing our future leaders of tomorrow look so easy? Often, they can be the most criticized professionals, but they still manage to find joy in every school year. I highly recommend adding to your reading collection, Teacher Under the Influence by Sandra Walters. This bus ride of a teacher's journey spanning over 20 years throughout elementary, middle, and high school grade levels is one you will never forget. No doubt, being an educator has great rewards. However, second-guessing your why is something many educators have struggled with in recent post-COVID school years. This book was like a wild adventure, taking the reader throughout the neighborhood of education while making stops to allow us to step off and write our thoughts down with spaces provided at the end of each chapter. I found this masterpiece of experiences to be helpful, especially for those considering becoming a teacher or even an experienced teacher who wonders if others can relate. I appreciated how Sandra shared her most inner thoughts and feelings as a person and not just an educator. Her personal faith and beliefs were often challenged by different students on her roster. This book is a prime display of universal issues, no matter what grade level, campus, or even school district. Teachers sacrifice a lot for those they signed up to teach and support for years beyond the school year. I was amazed at the format alone of this book and how it helps any reader develop a stronger love for reading. The anecdotes, brain dumps, positives of teaching under the influence of God and teaching under the influence toolbox were all incorporated throughout this book. One thing I did notice was Sandra's well wishes for each student mentioned in her short stories. It is said that teachers always have a special place in their heart for each student on their roster, no matter what. This is definitely a true statement. It is imperative to keep in mind that teachers evolve just like their students, and Sandra has proven she has evolved over the years while teaching under the influence.
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17: Good morning, I'm Leila Faudel. Scientists have spent decades studying a frozen mummy found in the Alps. They recently analyzed the microorganisms inside the mummy, like yeast. And when you've got yeast, you make bread. They reproduced it in a fridge. The first few loaves were a bust, but after 3 months of work, they made some pretty good sourdough for science. Next on the list, they want to try brewing beer with it. Would I eat the sourdough? Probably not. It's Morning Edition.
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0: It's Morning Edition from NPR News. I'm Steve Inskeep.
17: And I'm Leila Faudel. A second federal agency will consider President Trump's arch at a public meeting today. Plans call for a tall, white, triumphal arch with gold statues of eagles and Lady Liberty on top. Stairs and elevators inside would lead to an observation deck where visitors could take in the view. NPR's Rachel Treisman visited the proposed site and reports on the views it could block.
19: Trump wants to build his monumental arch in a traffic circle on the Virginia side of Arlington Memorial Bridge, which connects to D.C. over the Potomac River. On a recent sunny morning, well past rush hour, the circle saw a steady stream of cars, tour buses, and airplanes overhead.
20: Occasionally, some cyclists pass by, a couple of walkers on foot. Some big tour groups have been boarding their buses nearby, but it's pretty quiet.
19: The most noteworthy thing about this grassy roundabout is the view. As I stood inside the circle, I was about halfway between two important monuments.
20: On one side of me, I can see the back of the Lincoln Memorial with its iconic columns and flat top. On the other side, towards the west, I can see the imposing gate of Arlington National Cemetery, and above that, sort of a green hill.
19: At the top of the hill is Arlington House, the mansion that once belonged to Confederate General Robert E. Lee. It's no coincidence that the Lincoln Memorial was built in 1922 directly across from Lee's property turned cemetery. Here's Neil Flanagan, an architect and public historian in D.C.
21: The Potomac River was the border between the North and South, nominally, during the Civil War. So it's literally crossing the border and sort of trying to heal those wounds.
19: Trump's proposed arch would stand 250 feet tall, more than twice the height of the Lincoln Memorial.
20: Critics worry it will obstruct the view and the message it sends. That's one of the concerns members of the public raised when the Commission for Fine Arts discussed the arch last month. Elizabeth Merritt with the National Trust for Historic Preservation called it one of the most symbolic vistas in D.C.
4: Arlington Memorial Bridge was intentionally designed with a low profile to respect the visual and symbolic vistas connecting the National Mall and Arlington National Cemetery.
20: The commission, packed with Trump allies, ultimately granted final approval to the design. But the project faces other hurdles, including a lawsuit by Vietnam War veterans. It also needs approval from the National Capital Planning Commission, another Trump-friendly federal agency that will consider the arch at its meeting today. If the nearly 1,700 public comments it's received are any indication, the size and placement of the arch are just some of the criticisms likely to surface.
21: This is a really weird location to put anything.
20: As Flanagan notes, there are questions about traffic patterns, pedestrian access, and potential flight impacts at nearby Reagan National Airport. The Trump administration says it's looking into all of this. When asked about blocking the view, both the White House and Interior Department told NPR that the arch will, quote, enhance the visitor experience at Arlington National Cemetery.
5: You can do things that are people-oriented without building something.
20: Karen Iglesias is an adjunct professor at the University of Maryland School of Landscape Architecture. She says there are ways to celebrate the country's 250th birthday without permanently altering its landscape.
5: We can have fireworks and porta potties. You know, I mean, let's act like it's going to be here in another 50 years, too.
20: Critics want the traffic circle to stay empty so the legacy of the structures around it can live on. Rachel Treisman, NPR News.

0: The finale from Schubert's String Quintet, performed by the Brentano String Quartet. The cellist was Michael Cannon. Up next, you'll go on an excursion into the folk dances of Armenia.
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0: Most composers look for inspiration in the concert hall. Aram Khachaturian found his in the rugged mountains of his childhood. He drew on his own Armenian heritage when he composed the score for the ballet Guyana. Naomi Yerby leads the Royal Scottish Orchestra. Here's a suite from that ballet.

0: Aram Khachaturian and Guyana Ballet Suite, performed by the Royal Scottish Orchestra under Naomi Yerby.
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0: There's a superstition that says you can sweat out the venom of a tarantula bite if you just dance hard enough. Now, don't take me up on that, please. This next piece is modeled after the traditional Italian dance, the tarantella.

0: Well, usually when you see pastoral theme, you think of something that's going to be a little lilting, and perhaps that was very energetic. A busy pasture. That was a divertissement on a pastoral theme by Gabriel Pionnet with the BBC Philharmonic Orchestra.
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0: You know, Beethoven was great at marketing himself. Some composers were and some weren't, like Franz Schubert, not so much. He was very shy, very introverted. But when Beethoven gave you a Beethoven evening, you got in there early and you had at least 3 or 4 hours of brand new pieces that he wrote. All Beethoven programs, usually. This is his choral fantasy, which predated, of course, the Ninth Symphony, but it was always there in the back of his mind, I think. Here is Elaine Grimaud, the pianist, and the Swedish Radio Symphony Orchestra and Chorus, all led by Asa-Pekka Salonen.

0: When in doubt, release the choir. The Choral Fantasy by Beethoven for one of his huge marathon Beethoven concerts. And he was the soloist in that when it premiered, along with four or five of his other works at a private concert. Alain Grimaud, the pianist of the Swedish Radio Symphony Orchestra and Chorus.
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0: Well, whenever I think of Edward Elgar, I think of this typically British gentleman, you know, with the tweedy Norfolk jacket and the big handlebar mustache, which indeed he had both of, I do believe, if I'm remembering the photographs correctly, you know, very kind of staid and somewhat proper. And when it came to his work, The Dream of Gerontius, he started ranting. He was really upset because people didn't like it. No, I think he thought he had it made in the shade when everybody loved the Enigma variations. And then they were all over Elgar about Dream of Gerontius. So he was raging against the London musical establishment, against God, saying God was against art. You know, can you imagine? But anyhow, the London Philharmonic Society invited him to an all Elgar evening. And so he was expecting to bring some new works, which he did, and dedicated to London's musical establishment. Here's In London Town.

0: The Sinfonia for Two Oboes, played by Anthony Camden and Allison Alty, the London Virtuosi, led by John Georgiadis. Coming up, a simple symphony.
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0: Benjamin Britten was really a young guy, when he wrote his Simple Symphony tunes. He just noted these tunes down in a notebook. And then when he was about, 19 or 20, he decided to put them together and dedicate them. I believe it was to his viola teacher. And he just picked a couple of melodies for each of the movements of the Simple Symphony. Iona Brown leads the Norwegian Chamber Orchestra.

0: The Prelude No. 5 by Chopin, played by Alice Sarah Ott. I'm Lynn Warfel. Thank you so much for your company.
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5: It's considered by many to be the marquee race of the midterms, Paxton versus Tallarico. But if you think that's all there is to it, think again. 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
5: I'm David Brown, Shades of Ross Perot. Why a third-party candidate could upset the calculus in this year's big Senate race in Texas. And they're back for the first time in 60 years. A new world screwworm's been detected in Texas livestock. An emergency quarantine in part of South Texas will have details. And a last-minute surge puts the Knicks over the Spurs in Game 1 of the NBA Finals. Today, 20 things New York can't win over San Antonio. Those stories, a top 10 moment in Texas music, and a whole lot more coming up today on the Texas Standard.
7: Live from NPR News in Washington, I'm Lakshmi Singh. Former Trump administration national security advisor John Bolton has reached an agreement with federal prosecutors to plead guilty to mishandling classified information. The plea deal would resolve the criminal case against Bolton brought last year by the Justice Department. Here's NPR's Ryan Lucas.
8: John Bolton is facing 18 criminal counts, including transmission and retention of national defense information. Prosecutors say Bolton kept detailed notes that included classified information during his time as national security advisor in President Trump's first term and sent the material to two family members ahead of a planned memoir. Under the tentative plea deal, Bolton would plead guilty to a single count of retaining classified information and face a fine of $2.25 million. That's according to a person familiar with the matter speaking on condition of anonymity. Bolton could face 0 to 5 years in prison under the arrangement. A federal judge would still have to approve any plea deal. The Justice Department declined to comment beyond referring to a court notice scheduling a rearrangement for Bolton later this month. Ryan Lucas, NPR News, Washington.
7: Israel is issuing new warnings today in southern Lebanon, saying it'll keep attacking. There was a ceasefire announced just yesterday in Washington between Israel and Lebanon. More from NPR's Jane Arraf.
9: In addition to the Israeli military's new evacuation warnings, Lebanese state media says Israel also launched multiple artillery and airstrikes into the morning. A Hezbollah official told NPR that the group officially informed the Lebanese president that it would not accept any ceasefire that did not begin with the withdrawal of Israeli forces from South Lebanon. The official asked to remain anonymous because he was not authorized to speak publicly on the issue. Israeli Defense Minister Israel Katz, meanwhile, said Israel was demanding the creation of what it called a demilitarized zone within Lebanon while being able to continue attacks against Iran-backed Hezbollah. Jane Arraf, NPR News, Beirut.
7: The nation is facing new health threats like hantavirus and Ebola, but many state and local health departments have less power to protect the public from outbreaks than they did during the COVID pandemic. NPR's Rob Stein reports.
10: All the lockdowns, school closures, mask mandates, and vaccine requirements during the COVID pandemic angered many Americans. As a result, many states placed new restraints on some of their authorities to respond to outbreaks. Some imposed limitations on the power to declare public health emergencies. Others pulled back powers to impose mask mandates, require vaccinations, or restrict public gatherings. Many public health experts worry the changes, combined with budget and staff cuts, leave the nation more vulnerable. Rob Stein, NPR News.
7: It's NPR. By a vote of 8-1, the U.S. Supreme Court ruled against Verizon and AT&T in their constitutional challenge against the Federal Communications Commission. The FCC had fined the telecom giants more than $100 million combined for failing to protect customers' location data. Verizon and AT&T argued they should have been granted a jury trial. The FCC defends the fines, but also says the companies did not have to pay them right away. The Obama Presidential Center opens later this month in Chicago. NPR's Tamara Keith is among those who got an early look.
11: The first word visitors will see when they enter the museum is hope. It weaves former President Barack Obama's story with those of other Americans who worked to make the U.S. a more perfect union. Valerie Jarrett is CEO of the Obama Foundation.
12: I want people who are feeling slightly run down and hopeless to say, well, wait a minute. Look at all those stories of ordinary people who faced what seemed like insurmountable obstacles, and they overcame them when they worked together to be these forces for good. Hey, maybe I can do something too.
11: There's also a replica of the Obama-era Oval Office and a display of former First Lady Michelle Obama's dresses. Tamara Keith, NPR News, Chicago.
7: The 30-stock Dow surged to a record high today after climbing more than 900 points. It's up 1.8%. The Nasdaq and S&P fell as investors rotated out of broader market and tech stocks. This is NPR News.
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15: No matter where you are, it's Texas Standard Time on this fourth day of June 2026. I'm David Brown. Great to have you with us on this Thursday. Now, if you're a regular listener, little doubt you know about this November's marquee contest in the midterms, right? Need I spell it out for you? Texas's U.S. Senate race between State Attorney General Ken Paxton, the Republican candidate, and Austin State Representative James Tallarico, his Democratic opponent. Now, polls suggest this could be a close race. If so, that proximity, that closeness may matter more than most of us realize, in part because the story's not just about Paxton and Tallarico, not the whole story. There's a third candidate on the ballot who could end up playing an outsized role in shaping the outcome. Here to tell us more about it, Andrew Schneider. He covers state politics for our partner station, Houston Public Media. Andrew, welcome back.
16: Thanks for having me.
15: All right. Tell us about this third candidate. Who is Ted Brown?
16: Ted Brown is the Libertarian candidate. He is a retired insurance adjuster and in his day job, but he's also the vice chair of the Libertarian Party of Travis County. He's also the former chair of the Libertarian Party of California. He previously ran as the Libertarian candidate for Senate in 2024. That was against Republican incumbent Ted Cruz and then Democratic Congressman Colin Allred. And he garnered what was a record for a Libertarian candidate running for Senate in Texas, just over a quarter of a million votes.
15: You know, I know what a lot of listeners are saying right now. They're listening to us talk about this Libertarian Party candidate. And they're saying, you know, even in Texas, a Libertarian doesn't have a real chance of winning a U.S. Senate contest. But that's not the point, it seems to me, because if you can draw in, what was it, a quarter million voters? If this race is close, well, lay it out for us. What sort of impact could he have in this upcoming election cycle?
16: If he were to pull as little as 2% of the vote and the contest came down to a near tie between Ken Paxton and James Tallarico, it could wind up tipping the balance. And most polls suggest that voters for the Libertarian candidate, particularly in this race, would likely come at the expense of Ken Paxton. I spoke with Ted Brown in advance of a spot that I did on this earlier in the week, and I asked him point blank, you know, a lot of people look at the role that third party candidates play, mm-hmm. and they say, the best you can do is to play a spoiler in the contest. And how do you respond to that? And he said, well, you can't call somebody a spoiler when the system itself is rotten and putrid. Those were his exact words.
17: I take his point about the spoiler candidate. He doesn't want to be seen as just a spoiler candidate. He wants his platform to be deeply and seriously considered clearly. But I can only imagine what's happening in Republican circles right now. If this is going to be a close race, what are you hearing from Republican politicos about the possibility that having a Libertarian candidate out there could end up siphoning off votes that might otherwise go to Ken Paxton?
16: The one Republican political figure that I heard comment on this was Senator Cornyn himself. He actually picked up the story that we ran and reposted it on his X.com feed.
17: Wait a minute. We're talking about John Cornyn, the longtime U.S. Senator.
16: We are talking about incumbent Senator John Cornyn. He picked it up. He was subsequently called out by a third party website, claiming that he was actually endorsing or promoting Ted Brown as an alternative to Ken Paxton. He immediately clarified. He said, "No, I am not promoting him. I'm just pointing out that he could potentially draw conservative voters away from Ken Paxton."
17: So maybe Republicans are talking about this. We're just not hearing about it because they don't want this story to become a part of the news cycle.
16: Exactly. I mean, there is a lot of talk, both before and immediately after the primary runoff last week about the need to close ranks behind the eventual nominee. One thing we haven't heard, though, from Senator Cornyn is whether he would come out and endorse Ken Paxton or whether he would campaign for Ken Paxton. He's repeatedly said, look, I support the Republican ticket. I always have. But he would not and still has not gone as far as to say, I endorse Ken Paxton. We need to vote for Ken Paxton. And even if he were to do so, it's an open question as to how many of his supporters would follow him to support Ken Paxton. A lot of polling suggests that the bulk of Republican voters would wind up voting for him over Tallarico, but there are some who polling suggests would stay home and others who could potentially vote for Ted Brown.
17: Is anyone on the Democratic side talking about the prospects that Ted Brown might end up tilting the balance?
16: I haven't heard anyone specifically come out on the Democratic side saying it, but I have to expect that they're looking at this with the prospect of this helping them. That's really the only way that this situation could be read. Brown himself said that, look, he's hoping to draw supporters from across the political spectrum, mm-hmm. people who don't see either of the main party candidates as potentially providing them with an acceptable option. But he clearly seems to be tilting he clearly seems to be expecting more of his support to be coming from disaffected conservatives.
17: Yeah, if anyone remembers the name of Ross Perot, this whole scenario may sound somewhat familiar. We've been talking with Andrew Schneider, who covers state politics for our partners at Houston Public Media. We'll link to his reporting, texasstandard.org. Andrew, thanks so much.
16: Thank you.
15: The U.S. Department of Agriculture shared some news yesterday that ranchers have been dreading. A case of New World screwworm was confirmed in a 3-week-old calf in South Texas. Screwworm larvae are parasitic. They burrow down into the open wounds of warm-blooded animals. They used to be a huge problem for cattle ranchers back in the day, but this is the first confirmed case in Texas since,
17: Well, since Nancy Sinatra hit the charts with These Boots Are Made for Walking, and a science fiction show hit the TV airwaves called Star Trek, ever heard of it? Alas, we're not talking science fiction today. What does it mean that for the first time since 1966, the screwworm's back on Texas soil? For more on that, we're joined by the Texas Standard's Michael Marks, who's been tracking this story closely. Hey there, Michael.
18: Hey, David.
17: So what do we know about the circumstances of this confirmed New World screwworm case?
18: According to the U.S. Department of Agriculture, this screwworm was found in the umbilical cord of a three-week-old calf on a ranch in La Pryor, Texas. This is located about 20 miles south of Uvalde, so a little inland, not right on the border. There had been reports of screwworm cases closer and closer to Texas before this news broke, but Agriculture Secretary Brooke Rollins, who is a Texan, says this case looks like an incident more than an infestation.
19: We all work together and follow the animal treatment protocols and movement restriction guidance. There is no reason to believe that this incursion will result in an establishment of the pest in our country.
18: Still, this is something that her department has been getting ready for some time, David. The federal government spent hundreds of millions over the past year to build out infrastructure and new technology to prevent the screwworm from reaching the U.S. and then address it once it does get here.
17: Let's step back for just a minute, though. Why is this such a big deal for folks who, say, aren't near any ranches? Why are ranchers so concerned about the return of this bug?
18: Well, the screwworm poses a major threat to the health of animals as well as the Texas economy. What happens is when an animal gets infested with these, they create these gnarly infections that are tough to clean out, very gross to deal with, and potentially fatal. If you raise cattle, sheep, goats, white-tailed deer, and you've got screwworms in the vicinity, you've got to spend a lot of time physically monitoring your animals, potentially doctoring wounds. So it's a big drain on resources. They were pushed out of the U.S. by the 1970s, but I've talked to a lot of folks who were working with animals back when they were a problem.
17: Yeah.
18: Chuck Schmidt, he raises cattle near Fredericksburg. This is a cut of him, you know, remembering what it was like to help treat animals with his dad back in the early 60s.
20: Oh, it's nasty. It stinks. It's gross. You've got to trim everything back. We had some kind of goop that we put on it. And if it was already inside, there was probably a good chance that animal wasn't going to survive.
18: So this could throw a real wrench into the rural economy. It's already done so for some folks. You know, cattle raisers in northern Mexico, David, haven't been able to sell their animals to American feedlots for months.
17: Wow.
18: Because of containment efforts for the screwworm. So this could be a multi-billion dollar problem when it's all said and done.
17: Yeah, I remember hearing that clip from the official who believed that this was not an infestation. This was a one-off, and yet you've been tracking this story for some time. What does the federal government have by way of a plan to make sure that this confirmed case doesn't become a full-scale outbreak?
18: Well, the new measures they're taking include flooding the area around La Pryor with sterile screwworms. This is how they were eradicated in the past. Mm-hmm. Female screwworms only mate once. So if you drop a bunch of sterilized screwworms in the area, you know, the females will do their thing but produce no offspring. This is how they pushed them out of the U.S. in the first place. So we're talking about dropping millions and millions of sterilized flies in this area, David. But there's also, for the time being, a quarantine zone of about 20 kilometers around the site where the screwworm was found. And that's not just for cattle. This is Bud Dinges. He's the Texas State Veterinarian and Executive Director of the Texas Animal Health Commission.
21: Within this zone, I have issued an executive order that places a quarantine on all warm-blooded animals. It is very important that all animal owners understand the importance of not moving their animals out of this zone at this time.
18: So that's dogs, cats, birds, whatever. For the time being, if you're in this zone around the Pryor, you need regulatory sign-off to move your animal out of the area. USDA has also sent a team of experts to help support local health authorities. They're trying to keep an eye on local wildlife to see if they show any signs of infection.
17: We're going to have more information about screwworms and the spread over at texasstandard.org. We've been talking about them with our own Michael Marks. Michael, thanks so much for the update.
18: Thanks, David.
17: And there's a whole lot more of the Texas Standard just ahead. Don't touch that dial.
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0: I'm Matt Riley from KUTX, and as we look towards the 250th birthday of the United States, we're celebrating with the Texas 250, the Lone Star State's contribution to American music. Here's a moment when Texas music had the world's attention. September 28th, 1991, Tushino Airfield in Moscow. The Monsters of Rock Festival was a free concert that drew a huge crowd, with estimates of up to 1.6 million fans in attendance. Despite being an opening act for AC/DC and Metallica, Dallas metal outfit Pantera delivered a ferocious career-defining set. Held during the chaotic final days of the Soviet Union and just weeks after the failed August coup, the festival was essentially a celebration of newfound freedom. Fans, starved of Western heavy metal for decades, flooded the airfield. The crowd was so massive that Soviet military forces were deployed to hold back the ocean of people.
1: This is called domination!
0: Having primarily played in small bars and clubs in Texas, the band was suddenly thrown onto a gigantic stage in front of a massive crowd. Despite the nerves, the band played a blistering high-energy set that stole the show. The show featured classics from their Cowboys from Hell album, including a crushing rendition of Domination that is widely considered one of the heaviest moments in metal history. The Soviet Union would officially fall just 3 months later. Draw what you will from that.

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2: One of the world's largest defense contractors is ramping up production as the war with Iran drives demand for aircraft, missiles, and military hardware. In late May alone, Lockheed Martin, which has an aeronautics division based in Fort Worth, won more than $1 billion in new defense contracts, including nearly $900 million tied to F-35 fighter jets assembled in North Texas. The company is also expanding munitions production and adding capacity across its supply chain. Joining us now, Eric Garcia. He's been covering this story for the Fort Worth Report. Eric, welcome to the Texas Standard.
3: Thanks for having me.
2: Fort Worth, for those who don't know, it's home to the F-35 assembly line. And the F-35 is used by many nations, not just the United States. And what role does North Texas play in the broader defense supply chain? How much of the work is actually happening in North Texas?
3: Well, the F-35 is assembled in Fort Worth. A lot of the parts come from other suppliers. So that each one of them might make a little part, and all those parts are assembled into the actual aircraft.
2: But this is such a big deal. This is such a big ramp up that I gather, according to your story, something like 150 suppliers gathered in Dallas to talk about what it's going to take to streamline the process. What do you know about that meeting, and say more about why that matters?
3: That's correct. A few weeks ago in Dallas, Lockheed Martin held a munitions supply conference with military officials and suppliers. The company is planning to use that to quadruple production capacity for basically a defensive missile system.
2: Well, there's an expected completion date, as I understand it, for this contract taken as a whole, something like 2030. I'm wondering if there's anything that can be deduced from the duration or scale of this contract work.
3: Well, the F-35 does take some time to assemble. Some of these contracts call for parts for the F-35. For instance, there's an order for 1,400,000 units of the brake assembly heat sinks, which control the heating elements related to the jet's brake pad.

0: Lockheed Martin contributes to the economy $79 billion each year.
1: Wow.
0: That supplies over 317,000 jobs. And many of those are indirect jobs and suppliers, but mm-hmm. it does have a huge economic impact on not just Texas, but across the nation.
1: Eric, what do you think the bigger implications are for North Texas with the awarding of this contract? And, you know, I wonder what this says about the defense industry writ large when we pull back and think about how much we rely on these defense contracts, it sounds like.
0: Well, as I said, a huge economic impact for local communities, including Fort Worth. Fort Worth has roughly about 70,000 workers that work on the F-35. They have a ginormous plant over in West Fort Worth at the Joint Naval Air Base there.
1: Talking about building new facilities as well, or no?
0: They're looking at increasing capacity, but not necessarily building new facilities mm-hmm. at this time.
1: Yeah. What does this say about the way that mission planners are thinking about future conflicts? I know that there's been a real turn toward the use of drones and not so much piloted planes, and yet we're seeing this big order.
0: Drones are being advanced through military contracts. They're still in development under many defense suppliers. But, you know, certainly it could increase the longevity of the war if drones are being used. Some people have touted drones as being more effective in the fact that you don't have a manpower involved. If a drone crashes, you don't have to worry about a pilot or any crew that's involved.
1: Mm-hmm.
0: So there are some benefits to the use of drones.
1: Does this suggest with the duration of this contract that the Trump administration is foreseeing a more protracted war, or can that be presumed?
0: It certainly seems like things are fluid at this point. You know, we're hearing different things every day, but under Trump's order to increase munitions, that certainly shows that you know, perhaps he's thinking about military action, you know, continuing in Iran, or as we've seen in other nations, they've had military strikes there too.
1: Eric Garcia's got a very interesting breakdown over at Fort Worth Report. We'll link to his reporting, texasstandard.org. Eric, thanks so much for joining us.
0: Thank you.
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8: From the Texas Newsroom, I'm Matt Harab. ERCOT, which oversees the Texas power grid, says the state could see record energy demand this summer. Our Natalie Weber tells us growth in renewable energy could help the state meet that demand and avoid blackouts.
9: After a historic freeze led to massive power outages across the state in 2021, many Texans began to worry about the grid's reliability, not just in the winter, but also during hot summers. However, University of Houston Energy Fellow Ed Hers says the grid is now in a much better

0: their place. Even though Texas is facing record demand this year, he says the state has enough solar and battery power to sustain the grid.
1: Without wind, solar, and batteries on the Texas grid today, the state's economy would be dead in the water.
0: ERCOT says warmer temperatures and large energy consumers, like cryptocurrency miners, have increased the demand on the power grid. I'm Natalie Weber in Houston.
2: Houston area public safety officials say they're fully staffed and prepared to handle the 2026 FIFA World Cup. Houston's police chief even said they were overprepared, and that includes the use of law enforcement drone surveillance. But officials repeatedly declined to clarify how the drones would be used. Here's Larry Satterwhite from the city's public safety and homeland security office.
3: We are definitely leaning into everything, trying to ensure a safe event. You know, the world's changing, and we have to change with it.
2: The World Cup begins next week. Texas will host 16 World Cup matches in both Houston and Arlington. Excavators have a long history of damaging natural gas pipelines in Texas, and that frequently leads to explosive gas leaks. KERA analyzed data from the Texas Railroad Commission after last week's Oak Cliff explosion left three dead. More than 4,800 pipeline strikes have been reported so far this year. Pipeline expert Salvatore Salamon says excavation is one of the main reasons why.
4: It's a really complex problem because especially gas sometimes cannot be detected, especially smaller leakage caused like from corrosion or mechanical damage.
2: State law requires that excavators contact Texas 811 before digging so underground utilities can be marked. And the San Antonio Spurs fell short of a victory in Game 1 of the NBA Finals yesterday against the New York Knicks. 105-95 was the final in that one. Victor Wembanyama, the star for the Spurs, says San Antonio did not play their best basketball. The Spurs will get a chance, though, to even the series tomorrow night. Game 2 tips off at 7:30 at the Frost Bank Center. I'm Matt Harab in the Texas Newsroom.
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6: 33 minutes past the hour, Texas Standard Time. I'm David Brown. As the number and scale of data centers across the country continues to grow, including right here in Texas, so has opposition to them. In many communities, concerns about data centers' impact on the electric grid and the local water supply have grown, especially because it isn't always clear where and how large these planned projects will ultimately be. Enter an environmental activist whose name may be familiar, Erin Brockovich. She's coordinating what she calls an interactive hub, a website where individuals can share information about data centers and their areas. Our tech expert Omar Gayaga has been writing about this effort for CNET. Omar, welcome back.
7: Hi, David. Thanks for having me.
6: So for our listeners who might not have seen the Julia Roberts film from 25 years or so ago, remind us, Erin Brockovich?
7: Yeah, she became well known for fighting Pacific Gas and Electric over water contamination issues in Hinckley, California. The movie came out in 2000, so this was before that when she was a legal clerk, and she became very well known. I mean, you know, some Julia Roberts plays you, you're going to get some attention.
6: For sure.
7: She continued to advocate for clean water after that. She wrote a book about it a few years ago, and she has her own consulting firm. But now her latest challenge is getting people informed about data centers.
6: Well, tell us about this new data center tracking project she set up. What's that all about?
7: Yeah, it's crowdsourced. She actually put out a call a few months ago for people to just send information about data centers in their area, not just ones that are already active and built, but also projects that are under construction or ones that have been proposed. And, you know, we're coming at this at a moment when there's a lot of blowback against data centers around AI, around water usage, around electricity usage, potential health dangers for people that live near data centers. So this has become kind of a flashpoint across the country. And she just launched this website based on that crowdsourced data that maps where all these projects are and where those concerns are in these communities.
6: Why do Brockovich and those who are participating in her project think it's so important to map data centers?
7: Well, not only is it that a lot of data centers are operating kind of under the radar, people don't know that, you know, some of these big buildings are doing that sort of work. They don't know that some of these proposals are coming to their communities, although they're getting a lot more attention now as this gets more of a debate. But I think transparency is the biggest issue with this, is the feeling that a lot of these projects are happening without a lot of public input, without a lot of public knowledge, that these deals are being made, you know, that to the tune of billions of dollars. And, you know, not all the communities are involved in those conversations. They're starting to be now that data centers are getting so much attention, but certainly in years past, these definitely flew under the radar and people weren't aware of a lot of what was going on.
6: So is this map publicly observable? That is to say, if you go to the website, can you see points on a map, plots for each data center?
7: Yeah, I'm looking at it right now. It's on the main page. It's showing 33 major, and these are major data centers. So there's 33 operational, 53 under construction, and 3,674 that have been reported by citizens. So
6: I trust you're talking about nationally and not just in Texas.
7: Yeah, this is across the U.S. And this is not comprehensive. It's not every single data center that exists. These are just the ones where there are concerns.
6: Hey, you've got the website in front of you. Can you zoom in on Texas and tell us what you see?
7: Yeah, I mean, obviously there's a lot of activity around, you know, the central part of the state, Texas, Houston, up in the Dallas area. You know, there's a whole kind of row of data centers, but then, you know, also El Paso, West Texas, and Panhandle. So yeah, I mean, there's a lot of data centers all across the state, and you know, some of these are still in the works, and that they're not all up and running. Some of these are proposals and active, and obviously we've had communities that have already spoken out against data centers. You know, we had San Marcos and other areas where there have been reversals on some of these plans. Mm. So I think the goal overall of the website is like just get people informed about what's happening in their communities.
6: Yeah, I guess you anticipated what I was going to ask. Get people informed, but then what? I mean, what is she involved any further from what you can tell, or is this just, you know, open source kind of effort, everyone pitching in and doing their own thing, going their own way?
7: Yeah, we spoke to one of the people who's been working with her, who is one of her co-authors and who runs her Substack website, where there's also a big blog post kind of detailing, you know, why there's problems with data centers, you know, what you should be concerned about. And she told us that a lot of it is that people just feel like they don't have a voice in this, that these data centers are going up, that they're running without a lot of public input. So it kind of gives people a guide of not only knowing what's happening in their area, but giving them a voice in getting more involved in the civic conversation around these.
6: What's that website address?
7: It's BrockovichDataCenter.com.
6: I think a lot of listeners may be interested in finding out more, and we're going to have links to it at texasstandard.org. Omar Gayaga follows the tech news for CNET and joins us here on The Standard each week. Omar, thanks so much for joining us. Appreciate the update.
7: Yeah, thank you, Dave. I appreciate it.
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11: It's the Texas Standard. I'm Laura Rice. Photographer Raheem Fortune took one of the photos he's best known for in 2020 in Edna, Texas, outside of Victoria. It's titled Praise Dancers, and it shows three women in a Baptist church dressed in white dresses with their arms spread wide. This photo documents just one aspect of Black womanhood, and it's one of many photos Fortune has taken across the American South. Indeed, he's spent years documenting community events and gatherings, and he's one of several photographers featured in a new book that celebrates that work. It's called Kinship and Community, Selections from the Texas African American Photography Archive. Raheem, thank you so much for stopping by the Texas Standard Studio.
12: Thank you for having me. Very excited to speak with you.
11: Tell us more about the backstory of Praise Dancers. We see this one beautiful image, but could you set the scene a little for us?
12: Yeah, so the photograph Praise Dancers was made in a small town called Edna, Texas. And this photograph, in a way, shows the kind of passing of the traditions here in Texas in a way in which people are working to preserve kind of cultural heritage and underlining the importance of these rituals as a community building tool.
11: Well, I love that. Can you talk about some of the things that you were documenting in this book?
12: So for many years, I've gone around Texas and I photographed all of the regional celebrations, everything from the watermelon thumps to the Juneteenth parades to the MLK parade of Dallas, which is actually the second largest in the country. And so there's a wealth of these regional celebrations here in Texas. And I go year after year and kind of become familiar with the people and have a kind of a high rigor and criticality into what photographs I choose to present.
11: Well, it sounds like Texas has been a really huge part of your work and your influence. And you also grew up in Oklahoma and are part of the Chickasaw Nation. How does that influence your storytelling as well?
12: Yeah, so I was born here in Austin, and in the third grade, I moved to Oklahoma, which is where my mother's family is from. My mother is a member of the Chickasaw Nation. And so growing up in that rural environment really did give me my early inspiration. But also being, Chickasaw and African-American, that was not something that was highly represented out there. So I actually did experience quite a bit of prejudice growing up there. And I think from an early age, I was really made aware that I was different in a way. And so as I got older, that became a sense of pride for me.
11: You have a piece in the new book called Between a Memory and Me, a photographic essay. Can you tell us about that?
12: Yeah, so this essay is my response to the TAP archive. And I had chosen to work in color rather than black and white. My previous book, Hardtack, was all photographs made in black and white, and in a way kind of responding to the visual language of the community photographer, use of the flash and pulling from ideas around the family album and the vernacular photograph. So I wanted to change my visual language to underline the modern context in which these photographs are made. So I switched to a handheld camera using color film and photographing back in the same places where I had made these inroads over the previous decade. And so the essay only tracks 1 year of photographs, which for me typically in the way I work is a short period of time.
11: Yeah.
12: But because I had already made these connections, I was able to revisit and approach in a kind of fresh manner and respond to the archive. And so I chose to focus on things like, you know, small town churches, HBCU parades and coronations, as well as some of the regional black rodeos that I had been photographing for years. To not be heavy-handed in, you know, overly contextualizing this historic archive with people who maybe aren't inherently connected. I just wanted to be very ethical in the way in which I went about that.
11: Yeah, I'm thinking about your story about switching to color now and the pressure that must have felt to just, you had a condensed timeline and you were working with color when you really have a lot more experience in black and white. I mean, I'm nervous for you in hindsight, although obviously you pulled it off beautifully. How did that feel? Was it vulnerable for you or what was that like?
12: Yes, I mean, I find that color photography is, in a way, more challenging because there is another narrative tool, which is the color of a passing by t-shirt or vehicle, which isn't becoming an aesthetic tool within black and white where everything is kind of muted and you're getting to the kind of essence of the image. But I kind of find that that color photography is in a way more objective in a modern context, because post-1990, the kind of primary mode of images that we see are in color. So I find that in the contemporary context, when you make a photograph in black and white, you're inherently making it almost an abstracted image because you're removing the color and kind of placing it within a more historical context. So I find color to be more challenging, but in a very exciting way. There's also an ability to convey mood with color that isn't available in black and white. And so working on this series actually set me into a path of working in color now. And so my, you know, ongoing project that I'm now have undertaken is in color, and it's been an exciting new challenge.
11: Your work has been featured in publications including Vogue and The Guardian. You've, you know, taken pictures of Solange and Carmelo Anthony and Tyra Banks, and also just these regular people out there living your lives. I guess, how do you balance all that? Is it the same type of challenge with those very vastly different assignments, or do you approach them differently?
12: I would say more or less the same. Often when I take on a assignment of a public figure, I have to have an inherent interest in them. And, you know, me, myself personally, I am quite critical of celebrity and of public figures. And so if someone can kind of, you know, pass the test of not being like a PR nightmare, I will take on the assignment. And so it's been great. I mean, I've gotten to photograph people like the late Jesse Jackson and Angela Davis and, you know, just so many people who I've looked up to, Queen Latifah and Whoopi Goldberg.
11: Whoopi Goldberg, yeah.
12: And so often my goal is to, you know, photograph the everyday in kind of quotidian at the level of superstar and vice versa. You know, I made a portrait of the great actress Nia Long, and our references were pulled directly from, you know, people who are photographed on the street. And so I think there is this kind of trade-off. And I am interested in the way in which kind of mass media and pop culture does influence the everyday. And so I think there is always a kind of conversation between the two. And, you know, a lot of my personal photographs are interested in beauty and fashion. And so there's a kind of immediate trade-off between the two practices that keeps it exciting.
11: I want to ask you, your father, I understand, was born in the 1950s and is a product of the Soul era. Can you talk about, you know, that influence and how it, I guess, had an effect on your photographic essay?
12: Yes, absolutely. A lot of what I'm interested with in photographs are narrative device, and I also find there's a really massive crossover with music in the way in which mood and story are conveyed. You know, if you think about the blues or you think about, you know, country standards, they're quite simple in their storytelling devices. There's, you know, you don't want to dilute it too much or use too many elements. And so I think of it very similarly with photographs. So I could go on and on about that connection because it's kind of what keeps me excited.
11: Well, you're a wonderful storyteller, and your images are beautiful. You can see more of them in a new book called Kinship and Community, Selections from the Texas African American Photography Archive. Raheem Fortune, thank you so much.
12: Thank you for having me.
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6: It's the Texas Standard. I'm David Brown. Well, last night the Knicks took Game 1 of the NBA Finals. No doubt the Spurs will be ready for Game 2 come Friday. But in the meantime, our friends at Texas Public Radio were asking a question about what San Antonio does better than New York City, no matter what. And some of the answers they received, well, let's bring in Texas Public Radio Vice President of News, Dan Katz. Dan, welcome back to the Standard.
18: Good to be back.
6: Give us a sense of where this top 20 list, shall we call it, comes from.
18: So we decided that this would be our friendly contribution to the rivalry.
6: Uh-huh.
18: And it started as a list of 10. And having lived in New York City myself and now call San Antonio home, I started I started jotting down a couple of few things that San Antonio does exceptionally well. And then I shared it around the Texas Public Radio and everyone had an opinion. So before long, that listicle of 10 became 20 and it became less my list and more a reflection of what people at TPR appreciate about San Antonio.
6: All right. So hit us with number one.
18: Well, probably the least controversial item on the list. Breakfast tacos. Austin has some great breakfast tacos, right? Plenty yes. of Texas cities do.
6: Yes.
18: But San Antonio has a pretty strong claim to being the spiritual home of the breakfast taco. Here, they're not just part of the culture. They are the culture.
6: Yes. Yeah, the platonic breakfast taco. And by the way, you can't find a good breakfast taco in New York, so I think you're pretty safe with that one. What about any other food items make the list?
18: Well, there were Pan Dulce made the list, offering a sweet alternative to New York's beloved bagels. Mm. Brisket made the list, too. And one of the things we say in it, we respect pastrami, we just prefer brisket.
6: Anything else?
18: I have to admit, at this point, the whole exercise started to feel a little familiar.
19: This ain't paste picante sauce. What's the difference? Cookie, paste picante sauce is made in San Antonio. With fresh vegetables and spices by people who know what picante sauce is supposed to taste like.
20: This stuff's made in New York City?
21: New York City!
22: Get a rope.
6: I like that one. It brings back some old memories, Dan. Food's one thing, of course. Some of the items on the list have nothing to do with comestibles. Give us some of those.
18: That's right. The bigger part is that food is it's a huge part of San Antonio's identity. We have a label, the UNESCO Creative City of Gastronomy designation that very few cities in the world have. Mm. It's also home to the San Antonio Missions, of course, a UNESCO World Heritage Site. We joke yep. that most cities would be happy to have one. We have 5 missions.
6: Uh-huh.
18: So honestly, one of the things that stood out to me the most, though, after moving here was that friendliness aspect. People here acknowledge each other. In New York, you make eye contact with a stranger in the subway, and you've already said too much, right?
6: Yeah, well, there's that. You would know better than I would, I think, when it comes down to that, Dan. But I guess there would have to be a supermarket or two on that list, surely.
18: Of course. I mean, HEB, we call it not just a supermarket, but a way of life. And those of us who explain San Antonio or move here and go back to our home communities find ourselves talking about HEB as one of the first things.
6: And by the way, what does New York have that's anything like Fiesta in San Antonio?
18: Well, I mean, there's a lot of things that New York has, really. A lot of great things that they have. You know, there's the Thanksgiving Day Parade. There's New Year's Eve celebration in Times Square. And those are great events to attend or to watch on TV. But when you compare it to our Fiesta, you know, the 11-day citywide celebration with a purpose, in San Antonio, you get to join. Everybody's invited. You don't just participate.
6: Some of these things on the list might have less to do with San Antonio per se and perhaps more to do with Texas writ large. Affordability, I guess, would fall into that category?
18: That's right. And yeah, there are definitely things on the list that most Texas cities would claim relative affordability, at least compared to New York, though San Antonians will rightly tell you that's getting tougher.
6: Yeah.
18: You have parking, square footage. That's the ability to live somewhere where your closet isn't also your kitchen.
6: That's right. That's right. What about traffic? Did that come up?
18: Of course it did. In San Antonio, when you're stuck in traffic for an hour, it's a story. In New York, it's a Tuesday.
6: Yeah, well said. I sort of wonder if those are San Antonio victories or more New York problems. What do you think?
18: Well, I would say a little bit of both.
6: A little bit of both, yeah. Something else that strikes me about this list is that a lot of these things really aren't things at all. You mentioned friendliness, and we should dig into that just a bit more, because when you're talking about friendliness, you're not just talking about someone who sparks up a conversation with you in line at the HEB. It's like, I don't know, there's a sense of community. And in fact, I get a lot of that just watching the games, the Spurs games on television. Tell me a little bit more about that sense of community and how real that is, or how sort of constructed that is for the outside world.
18: Yeah, it's the sense that San Antonio hasn't lost touch with itself as it's been growing. And when people suggested items for the list, they kept coming back to the same things, to community, accessibility, friendliness, and even basketball made the list, not just because of the championships, but because of what the Spurs mean to the city. And what surprised me was how often the conversation came back to what makes San Antonio feel like San Antonio.
6: Yeah. Any of that surprise you, by the way?
18: No, not at all. It actually felt quite natural.
6: Hmm. Well, now, once you publish a list like this, folks are always going to tell you what you missed. And I'm sure this thing is gone somewhat viral. I mean, we've been hearing about it. What are others, you know, folks online, how are they weighing in on this list?
18: Well, the internet, of course, pointed out that we missed a few things like wildflowers, tamales, and more than a few people had some suggestions of their own that would have fit right in. But overall, I love the reaction. The list started as a comparison between two cities, and it ended up becoming a conversation on what people appreciate about home.
6: Just to be fair, New York still wins a few categories, no?
18: Of course. Broadway is safe, the museums are safe, and the pizza crowd can file an appeal. But this list, it was totally written with love for San Antonio, but also for New York. I grew up in the New York area and spent time living in the city. New York is truly one of the great cities in the world. I love New York. But I just got to San Antonio as fast as I could.
6: Yes, amen, brother. New York's a wonderful place, no doubt. But San Antonio definitely special. And Dan Katz knows all about that as Vice President of News at Texas Public Radio, a proud San Antonian these days. Dan, thanks so much for sharing the list and your love for San Antonio with us today. We needed it.
18: Thanks so much for having me. And go Spurs, go.
6: Go Spurs, go indeed. Hey, picture this. You're walking along a Texas beach one day and you see them. First, a few along the beach line, and then more and more. Tangles of a thin yellow, red, or white string that look a little like electrical wire. Careful not to touch. They might be alive. The Texas beachcomber tells us what summer vacationers might be seeing in the sand and why officials advise to leave them alone. That story, the week in politics, and a whole lot more on the next edition of the Texas Standard. Our producers and reporters include Sarah Ash, Shelley Brisbane, Michael Mark, Sean Saldana. Raul Alonso is our digital producer. Leah Scarpelli is our director. Casey Cheeks, our technical director. They switched roles on this Thursday. Friday's almost here. Hope you can join us then when it's Texas Standard time.
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0: 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From downtown Waco to Hewitt, Woodway to West, thanks for taking KWBU along for the ride this afternoon. And thank you for joining me, Malcolm Foster, for All Things Considered, your ever-reliable, calm corner of the day. 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Presenting Mean Girls, the musical, July 10th to 19th, is about the strange, ridiculous, brutal world of trying to belong. 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Plenty more to come on today's episode of All Things Considered, just in this first half of today's programme alone. Headed your way, we've got the following stories. In recent years, Israel's relationship with the US has changed, and some analysts say not for the better.
1: You have an American public that no longer sees Israel as David. Israel is now Goliath.
0: And now new tensions have emerged between Donald Trump and Prime Minister Benjamin Netanyahu. A closer look at that story in 15 minutes on Waco Public Radio, KWBU. And of course, with it being Thursday, coming up at 44 minutes past the hour, we've got your next reading recommendation headed your way, courtesy of Likely Stories. 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
1: Senators try to use an immigration spending bill that President Trump wants to block spending Trump also wanted. Many lawmakers would like to prevent the president from reviving an agreement with himself to send taxpayer dollars to people he says are wronged by the government. So what's the solution? Tomorrow on Morning Edition from NPR News.
2: 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Tomorrow from 4am until 9, right here on Waco Public Radio. 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
1: Every kid deserves a champion. It's a famous quote by educator powerhouse Rita Pearson. For years, teachers have been considered champions for students, regardless of their economic background, academic growth, race, or behavior history. Hello, my name is Shaniqua Williams with this week's edition of Likely Stories. I am an instructional specialist in Waco ISD at Cedar Ridge Elementary School. What is it really like to be a teacher? Do they really wear multiple hats and superhero capes? How do they make preparing our future leaders of tomorrow look so easy? Often, they can be the most criticized professionals, but they still manage to find joy in every school year. I highly recommend adding to your reading collection, Teacher Under the Influence by Sandra Walters. This bus ride of a teacher's journey spanning over 20 years throughout elementary, middle, and high school grade levels is one you will never forget. No doubt, being an educator has great rewards. However, second-guessing your why is something many educators have struggled with in recent post-COVID school years. This book was like a wild adventure, taking the reader throughout the neighborhood of education while making stops to allow us to step off and write our thoughts down with spaces provided at the end of each chapter. I found this masterpiece of experiences to be helpful, especially for those considering becoming a teacher or even an experienced teacher who wonders if others can relate. I appreciated how Sandra shared her most inner thoughts and feelings as a person and not just an educator. Her personal faith and beliefs were often challenged by different students on her roster. This book is a prime display of universal issues, no matter what grade level, campus, or even school district. Teachers sacrifice a lot for those they signed up to teach and support for years beyond the school year. I was amazed at the format alone of this book and how it helps any reader develop a stronger love for reading. The anecdotes, brain dumps, positives of teaching under the influence of God and teaching under the influence toolbox were all incorporated throughout this book. One thing I did notice was Sandra's well wishes for each student mentioned in her short stories. It is said that teachers always have a special place in their heart for each student on their roster, no matter what. This is definitely a true statement. It is imperative to keep in mind that teachers evolve just like their students, and Sandra has proven she has evolved over the years while teaching under the influence.
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4: 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Right now, you're tuned in to All Things Considered. It's great to have you with us here. We've still got plenty more on the way for today's programme, so be sure to stick with us. Stay tuned and, of course, stay curious.

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1: And you're listening to your NPR station, Waco Public Radio. Next week, two Waco teenagers are headed to the U.S. Rowing Youth National Championships for the first time in program history. As KWBU's Molly Jo Tilton reports, it's a milestone not only for the athletes, but for a local rowing program that's still in its infancy.
2: Less than a second.
3: Stay with them, Eli.
2: That's what separated 15-year-old Elijah Gilmore from his competitor during the regional qualifier race in Oklahoma City last month.
4: I actually didn't know if I'd won, so I got to wait until I got all the way back to our area to find out.
2: Gilmore placed third in the under-17 men's single sculls division. Fellow Waco rower Roman Sikora won the race. Together, they claimed two of the three national qualifying spots for that region.
5: You feel so accomplished and proud of what you've done, but you're also in so much pain and you're so tired.
2: Waco Rowing Center, where Gilmore and Sikora train, has only had a competitive team for about a year. And qualifying for nationals in the first year, Gilmore says, sets the standard for the club high.
4: We get to set a benchmark for other athletes after us to follow and do better.
2: And it feels especially meaningful because he's only been rowing less than a year. Sikora has been rowing for about 2 years.
5: Rowing is one of the few sports where the amount of time that you put into it is the results you get.
2: For head coach and program director Matthew Schuritzel, the early achievements are a way to open the doors for Waco's youth.
6: I just think it's another opportunity for kids to have a chance to excel at a sport that may be a little less saturated and just kind of, you know, propel themselves and show that they can be there with all the cities from the East Coast, all the cities from the West Coast. So it means a ton.
2: Schuritzel says rowing remains a heavily recruited collegiate sport, creating scholarship and academic opportunities that many Central Texas students might not otherwise consider.
3: Take his bow deck! Don't just sit here!
2: It's also an opportunity for young athletes to build resilience and determination. Skills, Sikora says, will serve him on and off the water.
5: It's about showing up on the days that you're not feeling it and doing that over and over again, and that's how progress happens.
2: The U.S. Rowing Youth National Championships run from June 11th through the 14th in Sarasota, Florida. According to U.S. Rowing, over 1,000 athletes will compete, representing 236 clubs nationally. Only 11 clubs are from Texas.
7: Paddle.
2: At one of their last practices before the championship, Schuritzel gave small tips and adjustments as the boys glided down the Brazos River. He told KWBU a week before competition, there's not much to change.
8: Yeah, it's tough. It's 2,000 meters every day, but they're in pretty good shape, so they're ready for it.
2: Gilmore and Sikora will compete against 25 other teens in up to 4 days of 2,000-meter races leading up to the grand final on June 14th.
9: Empty the tank, empty the tank, empty the tank.
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1: 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Going to check in with what we can expect for tonight and tomorrow in terms of the weather. Right now, it's partly cloudy with a temperature of 86 degrees and a heat index value of 93 degrees. Tonight, we are looking at a chance of showers and thunderstorms before 4 a.m. with a slight chance of showers. mostly cloudy. It should be outside of that with a low of around 71 tonight. And southeast winds are expected this evening, 5 to 10 miles per hour. We're also expecting a chance of precipitation is currently at 30%. For tomorrow, a slight chance of showers with a chance of showers and thunderstorms after 7 a.m. Otherwise, it should be mostly cloudy with a high near 86 tomorrow. Southeast winds during the day are expected to be around 5 miles per hour. Be sure to stick with us here on Waco Public Radio as we'll have Marketplace coming up shortly, where tonight they'll be looking into how oil inventories have been going down for 10 weeks straight to the lowest level they've been since 2004. That's according to the latest government report. A look at what's next for oil prices with no end in sight to the war in Iran. That's next on Marketplace in 10 minutes. And of course, headed your way a little later this evening, we'll have our Thursday night jazz block, starting with jazz happening now at 8 and concluding with Jazz Night in America. Whatever you've got planned for this evening, I do hope it's a good one, and I'll catch you tomorrow.
0: It's All Things Considered from NPR News. I'm Scott Detrow.
11: And I'm Elsa Chang. Aliens.gov. That is a new White House website, which asserts in glowing green letters, quote, "They walk among us." There's a field of stars in the background, X-Files references, the word declassified, and the claim that President Trump is finally unveiling a, quote, "closely guarded government secret." But this website is not actually about intelligent life in outer space or UFOs. To tell us what it is about, we're joined now by NPR's Huo Jingnan. Hi, Jingnan.
12: Hello.
11: Okay, so what is aliens.gov exactly?
12: It is about mass deportation of undocumented immigrants. Yeah, as you said, you see the website start with this language about aliens. It says things like they have been living in your neighborhoods and have attended the same classes as our children, but they do not belong here. And it says that politicians are covering it up and President Trump was the one to tell the truth. It's all a little ambiguous, but then you see it all become clear at the end of the page, right? The White House says, these aren't little green men. These are, quote, illegals, end quote, deport them all. The White House did not respond to questions about why it created this website.
11: Okay, these aren't little green men, to use the White House's words. But just so I'm clear here, does it seem like the White House is suggesting that immigrants are extraterrestrials?
12: It's a wordplay, right? In immigration law, non-citizens have been referred to as aliens since the 18th century. And California replaced the term a couple years ago in its legal code and called the language outdated and derogatory. And some say that it's not a funny joke and it is dehumanizing. One of them is Ernesto Estaneda, director of the Immigration Lab at American University.
13: For a few people, it may be another license to act violently against people that they may think are aliens, undocumented. They may be another incitement to hate crimes and to profiling people.
12: You know, a part of the website literally refers to aliens with the pronoun it. It says, if you witness an alien abduction, do not be alarmed. We will take care of it and return it safely to its place of origin.
11: Wow. Also, looking at this website, there's like this massive counter that claims that there have been more than 3 million, quote, alien encounters. What does that even mean?
12: It's unclear. Encounters with ICE and Customs and Border protections may include everything from like arrests, detentions, to just not admitting an asylum seeker into the country. So I tried adding up all the encounter numbers from CPB and ICE, and I just can't get to 3 million. And interestingly, you also see this map on the website that tallies arrests, and somehow that total adds up to fewer people than ICE's own data, according to public records requests. So the White House says, you know, in a statement that the website pulls data directly from DHS arrest reports to communicate just how many illegal aliens are present in our country and highlight the Trump administration's efforts to remove them.
11: That is NPR's Huo Jingnan. Thank you so much, Jingnan.
12: Thank you.
0: The World Cup soccer tournament kicks off next week, just as hot summer weather arrives in many of the host cities. An NPR analysis finds more than a third of World Cup matches are at high risk for dangerously hot and humid weather. NPR's Rebecca Hersher reports.
14: This summer's World Cup is being hosted in 16 cities across the U.S., Mexico, and Canada. And from the beginning, the weather in those cities has raised questions. Here's FIFA President Gianni Infantino addressing a question about hot weather at a press conference right after the host cities were announced.
15: We have, of course, to take into account the weather conditions, the stadiums, those who have roof, those who are closed.
14: Every game would be scheduled so that the weather was as good as possible, he went on to say. But an NPR analysis finds that dozens of this year's World Cup matches are scheduled for times and places that are very likely to see dangerously hot, humid weather. The risk is particularly high because of climate change. For each of the 104 matches, NPR analyzed two decades of temperature and humidity data for that host city on that date to estimate how hot and humid the weather would likely be this year. We checked those so-called wet bulb temperatures against heat hazard guidelines from the Occupational Safety and Health Administration and American College of Sports Medicine. We found that 67 of the 104 games are being held at locations and times that come with potential danger for heat illnesses, and 39 of those are at high risk.
16: Obviously, if you schedule these matches in the mid-afternoon at some of these hottest locations, then that's your recipe for disasters.
14: Donald Mullen studies heat risk at Queen's University Belfast. He says afternoon games in Miami, Kansas City, Philadelphia, and New Jersey are particularly dangerous because the stadiums do not have roofs or air conditioning. NPR found that the World Cup final is one of those very high-risk matches. It's scheduled to be held in New Jersey at 3 p.m. on July 19th, when temperatures routinely reach the mid-80s with high humidity. FIFA did not respond to questions about why the match was scheduled for that location and time of day. Mullen warns hot weather can be extremely dangerous.
16: Basically, players can overheat, and match officials as well, the referees, they can also overheat and they can collapse. And this has happened to people.
14: Including at past professional soccer matches held in World Cup host cities. In June 2024, teams from Peru and Canada played on a hot, humid day in Kansas City. Early in the match, commentators from the soccer channel TUDN were shocked to see someone lying on the sideline.
17: Se toma la cabeza.
18: Golpe de calor.
17: Bombitos, sí, señor.
14: Referee Humberto Panjoj had collapsed due to heat illness. It was 90 degrees, an announcer noted with concern. Panjoj was brought out on a stretcher and recovered at a hospital. Another stadium nearby is now scheduled to host a World Cup match exactly 2 years later. FIFA says extra water breaks will help protect players and referees. But the heat risks extend to spectators and workers at the World Cup, says Jennifer Vanas, a heat researcher at Arizona State University.
19: For a lot of mass gatherings, it's a big concern when you're surrounded by people in a hot place.
14: Vanas says if you're feeling ill, it can be hard to get help in a big crowd in an unfamiliar place. In 2023, in Brazil, a fan died of heat illness at a Taylor Swift concert during hot weather. In 2024, more than 1,300 people died during the Hajj, when that pilgrimage coincided with summer weather in Saudi Arabia. FIFA says it's addressing heat concerns by providing misters and cooling stations at some stadiums. But FIFA did not respond to NPR's questions about which matches and which stadiums would have these extra precautions and whether workers would also be able to cool off. Rebecca Hersher, NPR News.
0: NPR's Rahul Mukherjee was the data reporter for this story. You can see the full list of high-risk World Cup games at our website, npr.org.